When Johnny Jones was serenading Mary, he sure could quote a lot of poetry, but he'd much rather tell her what he learned in his speller when they both attended

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0: c'est pour ma famille. 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
1: Think of Canada and America 30 years ago. Three quarters of what you see today didn't exist. So, nothing forward. There's 30 years to go forward. There's so much that will exist that's not built today. 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
1: It's slow music.
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1: Maestro Chély, bonjour et merci de votre présence.
2: Merci à vous. Grand plaisir d'être ici à vous.
1: We will talk about the latest album from the National Arts Center dedicated to the theme of poems to the stars. But I was particularly touched by the fact that in the album notes, you're mentioning that you dedicate particularly one of the pieces, and we'll talk about those by Richard Strauss, that your mother, Hilary, particularly enjoy. And we never talked about this upbringing of yours, which is fascinating, in a family of musicians where you learned the piano, I think, with your mother, the cello, perhaps with your grandfather. It must have been quite extraordinary to grow up in such an environment.
2: Yeah, it was, and I only realized later how extraordinary it was. Because, as with any child, what you're born into is the normal. Wherever you're born, whatever you're born into, that is the real world. And everything else is an exploration. But looking back, it was very beautiful to have one thing particularly. Both of my parents were pianists, concert pianists, and so we had in the house 5 grand pianos.
1: Oh, my God.
2: My grandmother lived in a part of the house at the bottom. She was a little older, on the ground floor. She had a piano in there. And then there was another grand piano on the first floor, or the second floor of the house, and then on the third floor of the house, there was one grand piano on its own in a studio, then another studio, which was my dad's, there were 2 grand pianos, concert grand pianos, Ds, and that was so that he could practice, and then if they were doing 2 piano concerts, they could practice together, but if my mother needed to practice, she'd go into the other room or downstairs. And many nights of my childhood, every night of my childhood, because I lived below the top floor, I would hear piano as I fell asleep. My father practicing Rachmaninoff or Mozart or Saint-Saëns or whatever, just all of the different concertos. And many of the nights and many of the days, I would hear my parents playing together. And I realized, only recently thought about it, that without doubt, the first language of emotional interaction that I will have heard between my parents and really felt was music. Because when they played 2 pianos together, that's what music is. It's the emotional interaction of people.

0: And you can say in any musical language extraordinarily profound things that go very, very, very deep.
1: Beyond words, almost.
0: They go beyond words, yes. Yeah.
1: Yes.
0: If you have the right words, you can get very close. Mm-hmm. The greatest poets, the greatest mm-hmm. writers, you can get very close. But a little bit like an image, but music is like an emotion in three dimensions. That's mm-hmm. the thing. You know, an image is also, it conjures many emotions, but I always feel like music is a three-dimensional emotion that's entering into you, mm-hmm. and it fills up the space, and there's so many nuances to it. So that was an extraordinary part of childhood, is I realize now, hearing my parents interact like that and hearing the language of music. And it was a very musical household. I mm-hmm. traveled a lot with them around the world. I went to concert halls on every mm-hmm. continent, basically, wow. except for Antarctica. Mm-hmm. Witnessed the life, witnessed the stresses and strains mm-hmm. of the life, the beauty of the life. Mm-hmm. And then they were very keen, because they lived in music, mm-hmm. that I would have other opportunities open to me. So they actually pushed me to have quite a rounded and quite academic schooling. Many of my friends in our sort of métier, they were the musician parents, and then the kids did music as well. They would go to specialist music schools, mm-hmm. really focus in. And my right. parents were quite against that. They mm-hmm. wanted me to go to a regular school mm-hmm. and be taught in everything else. Mm-hmm. And then music they knew I would get from home.
1: Right.
0: But they were wise enough to understand that, like with sports, because you have to commit so young to music, mm-hmm. you have to be more advanced at music at a young age,
1: yes.
0: than anything else.
1: Right.
0: Sport is the only thing
1: yes.
0: that's similar. And you have to find in young years the dedication and application, the vision to become an expert. I mean, it sounds ridiculous, but you have to become a sort of expert in your early teenage years.
1: Mm-hmm.
0: You know, lawyers haven't thought about lawyering until
1: no.
0: they're 18.
1: No.
0: And then maybe when they're in their mid-20s, they start to get some information. Most musicians are 10 years ahead
1: yes.
0: of them. So they encouraged the schooling because they knew that if I had the passion,
1: yes.
0: I would come back to it.
1: Right, because that academic background that you gained mm-hmm. enriched your musical development as well.
0: You never know the path not taken, mm. but I believe that it did.
1: Yes, yeah. I'm sure. And yeah. you decided at the end, I think, to concentrate more on the cello rather than the piano.
0: That's right. Yeah, maybe that was a Freudian split with my parents because my mother taught me piano. My grandmother taught me piano first, then my mother taught me piano, and my grandmother, in fact, was the one who taught me cello. But at some point, I remember having a terrible argument with my mother. She said, you have to, this fingering for the scale is this. And I said, well, I don't want to do that fingering. Why should I do that fingering? And then we had a schism. And I left the piano for a bit, was concentrated on the cello. When I came back to the piano, funnily enough, it was a great Canadian mainly that drew me back to the piano. And it was Oscar Peterson, because mm-hmm. I loved his music so much.
1: Yes.
0: And through him and through Bill Evans, I came back to the piano with a big interest in jazz.
1: Mm-hmm.
0: And so I just, you know, I've always remained a real amateur jazz
1: yes.
0: musician,
1: yes.
0: but it was the passion that brought me back mm-hmm. to the piano. And to this day, it's a kind of other avenue that I love to just explore.
1: Right.
0: I
1: heard you on stage here in Ottawa a few years ago playing the piano. It was a multi different type of repertoire.
0: Okay. Well, I'm sorry you had to experience that.
1: Not at all.

0: à noter que trois autres albums consacrés à la musique de Strauss seront également publiés un peu plus tard. 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
1: So let's talk about the latest recording from the National Arts Center. It's called Poema to the Stars, and it features, entre autres, two symphonic poems by Richard Strauss. Nothing to do, by the way, with the Viennese crowd. It's a different. We're dealing with a Bavarian musician, an eminent conductor, and I'd be interested to know if you think his conducting experience made him a better composer or not. There's Don Juan, which I believe he wrote. He was 24, something like that, and Death and Transfiguration, as well as some Canadian composition, which are also a part of the démarche or the approach that you had with this recording, and we'll talk about that. So why particularly that music? And I quote you here where you say, symphonic poems helps us understand the why of music. It's not a substitute for words and reason, but rather a pure expression of our instinct of survival and of our dreams. A rather pertinent and contemporary observation. Mm. So why this interest for those extraordinary music by Strauss?
2: Well, let's start with Strauss. He was one of the most prodigious talents in all of music history. We know that Mozart and Mendelssohn and Schubert wrote some really extraordinary works in their late teens and their early 20s, sort of complete works and emotionally very deep. And Strauss belongs in that line, because with Don Juan, Macbeth, Till Eulenspiegel, Death and Transfiguration, and the other early tone poems that he wrote, he reached not just a musical command and maturity in a very advanced harmonic language. So we're talking about the line just before harmony breaks down. It's
1: Schoenberg is not far away there.
2: Exactly. We're right on the cusp of what you can do with Western harmony. And with an enormous orchestra and with the possibility of endless polyphony and counterpoint. My point being, it's a bit like you're following the line of medicine and you followed on 100 years, suddenly the specialization for a medic is even greater. So what you have to absorb as a young musician in his time was even more complex. And yet we find this man creating pieces like Don Juan, Till Eulenspiegel, and then Death and Transfiguration, which all of them are on a human and philosophical level, very smart pieces and very perceptive pieces. For anybody of any age, if he'd been 75, it would have been perceptive, but he was in his early 20s. But then Death and Transfiguration has a metaphysical, almost religious enlightenment and beauty, and it is one of those works in the Western canon that if you're experiencing doubt in life, doubt in faith, if you are looking for some kind of solace, some kind of vision of hope, it's one of those things. Maybe there's 20 or 30 in the Western canon, maybe it's 100, but we're still talking a relatively that can fill your heart and your mind.
1: Yes.
2: And to have achieved that at any age is extraordinary, but at such a young age is miraculous. So I've always loved his music, ever since I first came into contact with it. It is also music that is among the greatest vehicles for a symphony orchestra, because it really uses the symphony orchestra at its probably high point, challenging every member to be at their limit technically, and then challenging the organism to function in perfect symbiosis. It's like Mahler. It's that world we're in.
1: Yes.
2: And so I love his music. I love what it means in the orchestra. And the tone poem itself is a, I think, beguiling medium and genre for people, because often you might encounter, let's say, a purely symphonic work as someone who has an interest in music generally, But maybe it's coming out of everyday life. You know, you have wide interests and you don't really know very much about this symphony particularly. Mm-hmm. But then it's 40 minutes of music. What's the entry point? Sometimes symphonies need some time. Mm-hmm. They need some, you need to re-listen, or you need someone like me as a conductor to offer an entry point, contextualize, give an arc of narrative.
1: Yes.
2: And that's the thing, that symphonic poems have the arc of narrative. Mm-hmm. Mm-hmm. So if you read the notes, or if I give an introduction, you have a sense of what's going on. And that's the sort of the base. And from that, then, the composer can add fragrance, can add color, can add emotional depth, just like in an opera.
1: Yes.
2: So with Mozart, again, what is so extraordinary in his opera is that if you read a line on a page, you could say, oh, well, there's not a lot of human nuance in there. Or the actor could decide to do some things. What Mozart can do is have them sing that line, but he can describe all the changes in emotions that might come along with that line. So this single line suddenly becomes multivariate mm-hmm. and complex. Or Ravel in Daphnis and Chloe, you read the synopsis and it says morning.
1: Yes.
2: Now that turns into 6 minutes of the most astonishing
1: beautiful
2: music that anyone's ever conceived.
1: Yes.
2: Okay. But as a listener, morning.
1: Yes.
2: And then you're free to, you know, it could say something else,
1: yes,
2: and you'd be like, oh, that's something different. And sunrise, Also sprach Zarathustra,
1: yes,
2: you know, the same thing.
1: Yes.
2: So it's, I think for performers, it's a joy, it's a challenge. For those seeking something philosophical, metaphysical, religious, it is a wonderful experience. And then for listeners who are inquisitive and for whom being brought along and giving some context is helpful, it's a wonderful entry point.
0: I'm fascinated by the orchestral palette that Strauss is using. And do you think the fact that he was a conductor has influenced his approach to composing?
2: I think it's probably a two-way street, because he was already a successful composer when he started to become a successful conductor. And I think it's a virtuous circle. It's the same with Mahler. So Strauss and Mahler were the two most admired conductors of their generation. And they were very different humans, very different conductors, very different musicians. But they both had a very keen sense of what an orchestra can do and how to do it well. Mahler is more amusing because when you are conducting his scores, he knows exactly what an orchestra is going to do before the orchestra knows. So you'll get to a certain moment in the piece and you'll notice in a rehearsal the orchestra might start to rush a little bit. The music has something in it.
1: Right.
2: And then you look at the score and it says, nicht eilen, don't rush. And he put it in there before it even went in front of an orchestra. And he it's full of things like
1: right
2: that. It's full of details like that,
1: yes,
2: to do with balance, to do with timing. Even notes to the conductor saying, and Strauss does this as well, saying, I'd probably do this in two if I were you.
1: Mm-hmm.
2: Or stay in four.
1: Yes.
2: You know, little things that you end up saying, yeah, they were right about that. You know.
0: In preparation, rehearsal and what have you, do you recommend to the musician to read the text, the poem, so that they can better
2: understand? I tend to sort of leave that to the individual, what they do outside of school. But what I do frequently do is if I feel like the quickest shortcut to the success of the performance is to spend a few minutes talking about the story, then I'll do that. Rehearsals are always about finding the shortest route to success. And so you could, let me think of an example. If I say the opening of Death and Transfiguration, it goes boom, boom, boom, boom, boom, boom. And there's 1,000 different ways to articulate that for an orchestra. And so I could say the first note on the string, full length eighth note, the second note, which is the first triplet, could you play it dry and a little bit shorter, and then the second triplet, which is the third note of the bar, play it a little bit longer and sustain it, and then release the next one. You could do that. You could show things.
0: I could listen to that all
2: or you
0: day
2: could say
0: description.
2: Right. Or I could say this represents the heartbeat of a dying man.
0: Mm-hmm. Mm-hmm.
2: And each of those things will elicit responses. And sometimes saying this is the heartbeat of a dying man will create all of those technical things
0: mm-hmm.
2: without me having to say the technical things.
0: Yes.
2: Or, for example, if we get all the technical things right, and I've explained it's the heartbeat of a dying man, and it seems too loud to me, I could say softer, or I could say he's weaker than that.
0: Mm-hmm.
2: You know?
0: Yeah.
2: So they will understand he's weaker than that. So they might, or he's more desperate than that.
0: Mm-hmm.
2: That will change the sound too.
0: And the text help the conductor.
2: And the text help. Yeah. Text helps the conductor. Yeah.
0: And consistent with your approach to encourage Canadian composers, mm-hmm. there are two compositions as part of that album, mm-hmm. One by Kelly Murphy and Kevin Lau.
2: Yeah.
0: And I believe you approached them asking them to sort of immerse themselves in the text or the two poems in question.
2: So the idea for this, because it's going to be a cycle of albums.
0: Yes.
2: I
0: want to talk about that, too, because there are two other poems that you record. Yes.
2: Yeah, yeah. There's going to be at least four albums, yeah.
0: Four albums,
2: and
0: okay.
2: So, and the idea with all of them is bringing contemporary composers together with Strauss and the idea of tone poems. And to all of them, because we've already got five of the pieces written and recorded. We've got them ready to go,
0: yeah.
2: And there's one more coming, a score being written right now. But the line to all of them was, you can respond, you can pick up on, you can critique, you can reject. Everything is valid, but think about your relationship to Strauss's tonal language, to him as a person, to this particular tone poem, whichever one they're responding to the notion of a tone poem, to the meaning of narrative in music. There's endless entry points. And what has been lovely is that already with the five pieces that we've recorded and performed mm-hmm. and have ready to bring out on albums, there's such a variety of approaches, such a variety of music. And by the way, that's one of the great gifts and probably the greatest challenge of the time that we live in for composers. Mozart, Strauss, Mahler, the list goes on and on and on. They were responding to a clear set of expectations and a clear path that had been laid out for them. There was one channel.
0: Mm-hmm.
2: And audiences in Mozart's time, in Beethoven's time, they had an expectation when they came into a concert hall of what was going to happen and what the tonal language would be,
0: mm-hmm.
2: which, of course, like any framework, gave them freedom.
0: Mm-hmm.
2: Because, of course, we need structures in order to be free. It's the paradox of life. If
0: right.
2: you have absolute absence of structures, you don't have freedom, you have chaos.
0: Freedom is complicated.
2: Right.
0: Yes.
2: And so an audience could come and listen to Mozart's Paris Symphony and laugh while they were playing it.
0: Yes.
2: Because he'd done something smart.
0: Yes.
2: And they knew what they'd expected, and he did something different.
0: Yeah. Mozart loved when his opera were interrupted by
2: He loved it. They were trying to do that.
0: Yeah.
2: They were trying to.
0: Yeah.
2: Beethoven's Ninth Symphony had to stop in the performance, and he was delighted.
0: Hmm.
2: You know, they started the second movement. Bum-ba-dum, bum-ba-dum, bum-ba-dum. And everyone went, yay, because they loved the idea.
0: Yeah.
2: So they had to restart. And then at the end of the second movement, there was huge applause.
0: Right.
2: This idea that we sit there in Victorian silence is a Victorian creation. And I don't think it's been to the betterment of the experience.
0: I agree
2: because
0: with you.
2: It robs the music of its visceral nature
0: mm-hmm.
2: if people think they have to be polite all the time.
0: Yes.
2: And in fact, I think it's probably the greatest disservice to classical music is the idea that it's polite.
0: Yes.
2: You know, it's not. It's so much of it is raw and virile and visceral and angry and despondent
0: yes.
2: and joyous
0: yes.
2: and revolutionary.
0: Mm-hmm.
2: You know, and that's if particularly in music of Beethoven, but also in the music of Mozart, composers I've been talking about during this conversation. That is always my primary intention in a performance, is to reach out to an audience and make them feel like the music is alive.
0: Mm-hmm.
2: And it's always my primary intention with an orchestra as well, is if I feel everything's safe and controlled and it's about being clean and pristine,
0: yes.
2: that really gets under my skin
0: mm-hmm.
2: because that is that is the basic entry level for music. It's like the most basic thing.
1: Yes.
2: It's like, let's be in tune and together and clean. It's like, okay, what's next?
1: Yes.
2: Like, why are we doing this? It's got to have that energy.
1: Yes. Wake up. There's something here going on.
2: And if it's beautiful,
1: yes,
2: move into a beauty that is so vulnerable it's going to break. Because again, you can play beautiful that's safe. It's clean and it's nice and it's sung.
1: Yes.
2: And no one's going to complain and it's always going to sound nice.
1: Yes.
2: But is it on the edge of breaking because the porcelain is so fine that even looking at it might break it? You know, that's what you've got to be looking for.
1: And that approach also is great if you want to attract a younger audience. That
2: stuffy room, they don't
1: like that.
2: No, and what you want, what we all want, are experiences, unforgettable experiences. Mm-hmm. And a great book leaves your heart beating faster. It makes you feel like you look at the world differently. A great poem does that. A great film does that. You go out and you feel like maybe you've grown a new personality because there was an actor you so empathized with or a character. A great landscape, a great city you visit does that.
1: Yes.
2: But we know the difference when it suddenly starts to bubble up inside us. And that's what I mean. It's that energy that for me is the energy of the music that we do.
1: I was recently at the concert when you had the Fifth Symphony by Beethoven and the last movement, the Triumph of the C Major. Everyone left with having absorbed that energy. You
2: can
1: feel the buzz. Yeah. People were smiling, talking. They were happy of what they just lived.
2: I'm so glad. You know? And that's a really interesting symphony because the first movement is famous, but it's not the important movement at all. The first movement is someone thumping on the table.
1: Yes.
2: In a way that no one had ever thumped in a table before. It's saying, I cannot, I don't want to. This is wrong. That's what that is. But it's just setting the scene for his real act. The first time in musical history, because most symphonies would have then gone to C minor, and it would have been, this piece is a statement of anger and desolation. But he said, no, I'm going to show you how angry I am, and I'm going to show you what beauty and joy can be. And so it is as so often with Beethoven, it is a symphony that was created backwards. He conceived of the emancipation, and then he worked back to it. Like the Ninth Symphony, he wrote sketches. He wrote sketches for that 10 years before he wrote the symphony. And everything in the first movement, second movement, third movement comes from that. Because it's telegraphical, you know, teleological, yeah.
1: Fascinating. So there's more to come, more recordings. So
2: yes.
1: I'm so happy because there's Till L'Espiègle and there's Also Sprach Zarathustra.
2: We've got Also Sprach coming, we've got Till Eulenspiegel, we've got Rosenkavalier coming, we have Heldenleben coming as well.
1: Oh my God. Beautiful.
2: And some wonderful new music has been written for it, some really superb new music.
1: I can't tell you how lucky we are to have a conductor who believes in Canadian music.
2: Yeah. Well, we've got great composers in this country.
1: We
2: do. You know, we just simply do, and they're inventive and creative and brilliant. So.
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1: Finally, I would like to talk about that tour, that Asian tour, from May 25th to June 8th. You will be touring Korea and Japan.
2: Mm-hmm.
1: I believe Korea is the first visit ever by the National Arts Center.
2: It is.
1: In Japan, it will be in the context of the Expo 2025.
2: That's right.
1: And we were talking about Oscar Peterson.
2: Yes.
1: In Japan, I believe there's a homage to Oscar Peterson.
2: That's right. Trail of Dreams.
1: Trail of Dreams.
2: Yeah. So it's an album that he created with Michel Legrand, and it's an homage to Canada by Oscar Peterson. And to celebrate him in his anniversary year at Osaka 2025, we thought, well, this would just be great. And so we've had it arranged by Mike Downs for Symphony Orchestra, and Robbie Bautas and his quartet are going to come and play. And I've actually been working on the piece this week, and it's beautiful. I mean, for me, talk about Trail of Dreams. It's as if you told my 16-year-old self to write an example of what I would love to do one day, what a dream would be, I'd say, to take a great symphony orchestra with which I have a fabulous and long and deep relationship, and to celebrate Oscar Peterson by playing his music with a great quartet somewhere beautiful. I would have said to you, ah, that's just silly. That'll never happen. That's too much. Because his music just makes me smile. The man, I mean, he was a pianistic genius. He was a creative genius. He was so sophisticated. I wish I'd met him. He was so sophisticated and thoughtful and smart and knowledgeable and open. And I mean, just one of the absolute giants of all music.
1: He was. And I think you will be also involving some children's choir from
2: We'll be singing Hymn to Freedom,
1: New Brunswick.
2: That's right. They're going to be traveling with us. We're going to have Japanese kids as well singing with us Hymn to Freedom. And I think that day is going to be unforgettable.
1: And you'll be also, I think, having some community activities as well while you're there, which is, you know, a great ambassador for us.
2: It's part of the mold of NACO tours is always that we endeavor to connect with the communities that we're in, to work with youth wherever we are, to perform chamber music, to perform symphony concerts. I'll be working with one of the Sistema orchestras over there as well. And that is in our DNA. It's such an important part of it. It's such an enriching part of it. You know, the alternative is you go to a hotel, you go to a hall, you play, you go to the hotel and leave.
1: Right.
2: But this way you meet the people, you work with them, you share values, you share stories and conversations, share smiles.
1: Yes.
2: You know.
1: At the time when Canada is trying to build so many bridges with the rest of the world,
2: absolutely,
1: this is an incredible contribution towards that effort. You'll also be, for the first time, I gather, going to Korea.
2: Yes, it is the first time
1: and,
2: for the orchestra, yeah.
1: And so you'll be playing some symphonic poems by Strauss.
2: We're going to be playing Don Juan by Strauss. We're going to be playing Beethoven's Fifth Symphony. We're going to be playing music by Kelly Marie Murphy.
1: Yes.
2: And we'll be playing music by Ravel as well, the Yeol Em Son, who's a Korean superstar right now, pianist. She will be our soloist. So we'll bring a Canadian orchestra, Korean soloists, Canadian music, European music. It's going to be wonderful.
1: As I said at the beginning, we're so fortunate to have you as our leader, as our representative of our culture.
2: Thank you. Well, it remains an extraordinary privilege.
1: And we are very lucky. Maestro Shelley, merci pour cet entretien.
2: Merci à vous.
1: Et à bientôt.
2: Merci, à bientôt.
0: Voilà, c'est ainsi que se termine cette édition spéciale de L'île déserte en compagnie de Maestro Shelley. 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

0: Je m'appelle Cédric Turcotte et je viens de Guy. 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
1: Ceci est une reprise de Holistic Wellness and Transformation avec Simerjeet Sylvain. 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
2: Hello, welcome to another exciting episode of the Holistic Wellness and Transformation Show, where we explore holistic wellness and life transformation one step at a time. I am your host, Simerjeet Sylvain, here with another exciting topic on this journey of self-awareness and growth. In this show, as most of you who listen regularly, we explore the deep connection between mind, body, and spirit, combining the time-honored principles of Ayurveda with personal development, spirituality, and the power of creation and manifestation. I am super intrigued by the dynamic interplay of life's external adventures and how they affect us on the inner, and vice versa. So I love curating this information and sharing it with all of you. So join me as we explore ideas that inspire growth, spark reflection, and awaken inner peace. So whether you're tuning in during your

morning coffee, your evening wind down, or somewhere in between. I'm so glad you're here. And we'll start with a question. Have you ever caught yourself saying things to yourself that you'd never say to someone else? Like, why did I do that? I'm such an idiot. Or, ugh, I just hate the way I look. Or, I'm too fat. Or maybe after making a mistake, you spiral into self-blame instead of offering yourself grace. If this sounds familiar, today's episode is for you. Did you know that the average person has around 60,000 thoughts every single day? And research shows that up to 90% of those thoughts are the same ones we had yesterday, and the day before that, and the month before that. So that means most of us are stuck in repetitive mental loops, replaying the same self-critical narratives over and over again. So today, we're diving into a topic that has the power to break those cycles and transform not just how we feel about ourselves, but also how we navigate challenges and grow through them. It's called self-compassion. And no, it's not just some fluffy concept. It's backed up by science, rooted in ancient wisdom, and absolutely essential for living a balanced and joyful life. So on this note, I'd like to introduce our topic for today, which is called The Art of Self-Compassion, Turning Off Your Inner Critic. And here's a sneak peek at what's coming up. First, we'll uncover the fascinating science behind self-compassion, and you won't believe what happens in your body when you shift from self-criticism to self-kindness. Then we'll explore a powerful spiritual perspective that might just change the way you see yourself forever. So trust me, you don't want to miss this part. Stay tuned because these insights will give you a whole new way of thinking about who you are and how you treat yourself. And before we do any of that, let's begin the show with our first song of this episode called Be Kind to Yourself by singer-songwriter Andrew Peterson from his record The Burning Edge of Dawn. It's such a beautiful ode to the reality that we're often far harder on ourselves than we would ever be on another person. And some of the lyrics go like this. You got all that emotion that's heaving like an ocean, and you're drowning in a deep, dark well. I can hear it in your voice that if you only had a choice. So this really captures our topic today on self-compassion. So let's take a listen to this beautiful song called Be Kind to Yourself by Andrew Peterson.

Welcome back. I hope you enjoyed that song by Andrew Peterson called Be Kind to Yourself. You're currently tuned into the Holistic Wellness and Transformation Show with Simarjeet Salmay, and we're talking about the art of self-compassion, turning off your inner critic. So what exactly is self-compassion? Simply, it means treating yourself with the same kindness, care, and understanding you'd offer to a dear friend who's struggling. It sounds simple, right? But here's the truth. Most of us are far better at showing compassion to others than we are at giving it to ourselves. And why does this matter? Well, research shows that practicing self-compassion reduces stress, it boosts resilience, and improves mental health. In fact, Dr. Kristin Neff, a leading researcher in this field, has found that people who practice self-compassion experience lower levels of anxiety and depression, and they're more likely to bounce back from setbacks. And this isn't just a modern idea. Ancient spiritual traditions, including Ayurveda, have long emphasized the importance of nurturing our inner selves. In Ayurveda, there is a concept called sattva, which refers to purity, balance, and harmony. And when we cultivate sattva, we create space for self-compassion to flourish. And we'll talk more about that later in the episode. So this is really the truth for all of us. How will our days and weeks and months end if we are constantly at war with ourselves? Being kind to ourselves is hard but necessary. And then you would ask, well, why should we be kind to ourselves? This is a more important question than most of us realize. It seems obvious to us that we should be kind to others. And you know what? This has been taught to us, that you have to be kind to others. But we've never really been taught that you need to be kind to yourself, or what it means to be kind to yourself, or even how to be kind to yourself. So when was the last time you had a positive thought about yourself? Or when was the last time you had a critical thought about yourself? If you're anything like me, the second question is far easier to answer. And why should we be kind to ourselves? Because we spend more time with ourselves than we do with anyone else. Because our self-talk is a primary driver of our happiness and life satisfaction. So let's start with the science behind self-compassion. When we understand why something works, it becomes so much easier to embrace it in our lives. At least that's true for me. So what happens in our brain when you're kind to yourself? Research shows that practicing self-compassion activates the release of oxytocin, often called the love hormone. Oxytocin helps calm your nervous system, reduce stress, and create feelings of safety and connection. It's the same hormone that floods your body when you hug someone you love or hold a baby. So in a way, being compassionate towards yourself is like giving yourself that warm, invisible hug. On the other hand, when you criticize yourself, your brain reacts as if you're under threat. And this triggers the release of cortisol, the stress hormone, which can leave you feeling anxious, drained, and just simply overwhelmed. And when you respond with kindness instead, you actually lower cortisol levels and also boost serotonin, which is the feel-good neurotransmitter. So in other words, self-compassion doesn't just make you feel better emotionally, it physically changes your body's response to stress. So let me share a couple of quick examples from what I've experienced. Feeling overwhelmed as a parent or caregiver, you know, often, like sometimes I'd come back home from work and
perhaps something happened at work or I was just tired, I would lose my temper and, you know, yell at my kids. It just happens. And so oftentimes I would just be so hard on myself and I'm like, you know, lots of self-talk. I can't believe I lost my patience again. I yelled when I shouldn't have. What kind of parent am I? What kind of example am I leading? And, you know, I should know better by now. And all this type of talk, self-talk, you know, created a lot of guilt and shame, and which can literally lead to burnout and resentment, self-resentment, really. So instead, you know, you could change this to, oh my gosh, I had such a tough day today. I lost my cool, but it really doesn't mean I'm a bad parent overall. It just means I'm human. And parenting is hard. It really sometimes is. And I'm doing my best. And maybe tomorrow I'll try setting more clear expectations or take a time out for myself instead of giving a time out to the kids. So just this approach really validates your own feelings, reminds you of your own humanity, and encourages growth without self-punishment. Another common one that I think a lot of people can resonate with is struggling with health or fitness goals. If you skip a day, you just beat yourself up. You know, I'm so lazy. I couldn't do it. Why can't I ever, you know, get this done? I'm never going to be able to work out. I'll never get in shape if I keep feeling like this. So why even bother trying? And this mindset reinforces feelings of failure and makes it even harder to stay motivated. And instead of saying that to yourself, you could just say, oh gosh, I missed the workout today. It was super busy. And that's okay. Life gets busy and sometimes rest is just as important as movement. And tomorrow is a new day. It literally is a new day and I can start fresh. And maybe I'll set smaller goals. I think I've talked about this in the past few episodes about, you know, just setting smaller goals for yourself so you don't disappoint yourself instead of setting these big goals that we can't keep up with. So this response normalizes these setbacks and reduces discouragement and sets you up for sustainable progress. And these small shifts in the way you think, you know, self-criticism versus self-kindness can make a huge difference in how you handle the rest of your day. And these examples highlight common scenarios where self-compassion can transform our emotional response and behavior. And they also emphasize that self-compassion isn't about excusing mistakes. It's about acknowledging them with kindness and using them as stepping stones for growth. Okay, some of you might be thinking, oh, this just sounds like a cop-out or just a way to make yourself feel better and you know, excuse your own bad behavior. But I really want to be clear. Self-compassion isn't about letting yourself off the hook or avoiding responsibility. It's about acknowledging your own humanity with all of its imperfections and choosing to support yourself through challenges. And studies show that people who practice self-compassion are actually more motivated to grow and improve because they're not paralyzed by failure, you know, by their fear of failure or feelings of guilt and shame. It's about knowing that life happens, things will throw you off track, but you can just keep moving forward, persevering instead of beating yourself down. And there's one quote that I heard, which I have to, you know, I constantly remind myself of. And it's, you know, you can't beat yourself to success. You really can't. If you continue to beat yourself, you won't reach that success that you want in life, whether it's in your personal life, professional life. And have you ever seen anybody, beating themselves up or beating somebody else up and achieving that success? So think about that for a minute. And that really, really stuck out to me. So the next time you find yourself slipping into self-criticism, remember this.
Being kind to yourself isn't just good for your soul, it's good for your brain and your body too. So on this note, let's take another music break and listen to a song that reflects this topic again called Beautiful, which was recorded by American singer Christina Aguilera for her fourth studio album, Stripped. This song was written and produced by Linda Perry, and it discusses inner beauty as well as self-esteem and insecurity. And Christina commented that she put her heart and soul into this track, and it actually won a Grammy for Best Female Pop Vocal. So this anthem of self-acceptance came at a time when the internet was amplifying the kind of bullying and shaming that was so hurtful to young people. And then hearing Christina sing in this very heartfelt manner about finding the strength to tune those voices out and overcome our own insecurities, it really meant a lot to people who were struggling during those times and even now. So, and her message is actually quite simple. You are beautiful in every single way. So let's take a listen to the song Beautiful by Christina Aguilera.

Ah, welcome back. We were just listening to a beautiful song called Beautiful by Christina Aguilera. And what a message, right? It just really stresses the importance that, or highlights that words can bring people down. And it's one thing for other people's words to bring you down, but the number of times we use words, negative self-talk within ourselves, we don't even actually realize. And these are bringing us down. So keep that in mind. You're currently tuned into the Holistic Wellness and Transformation Show with Simarjeet Sylvain, and we're talking about the art of self-compassion, turning off your inner critic. So now that we've explored the science behind self-compassion, let's shift gears and talk about something equally profound, the spiritual truth about loving ourselves. Self-compassion isn't just a psychological practice, it's also deeply rooted in spirituality. Across traditions, there's a universal message. You are inherently worthy of love, exactly as you are. Many spiritual traditions, including Buddhism, Hinduism, and Christianity, and all religions throughout the world, emphasize the inherent divinity or sacredness of all things. For example, in Hindu philosophy, the Atma, which is the inner self, is considered a reflection of the universal Brahma, which is the divine consciousness. In these teachings, in all these spiritual teachings, we are reminded that we're all part of something greater, a divine whole, a cosmic energy, or simply the interconnected web of life. And when we criticize ourselves harshly, we're essentially rejecting a piece of that divinity within us. But when we embrace ourselves with compassion, we align with our true nature, and that's where real transformation begins. So let me share an analogy that I love. Imagine your inner being as a beautiful lamp. It's glowing brightly with your, you know, its own unique light. As, you know, just as a newborn baby, you know, they're just inherently glowing. And now picture every moment of self-criticism as a layer of dust covering that light. Over time, these layers build up, and they start to dim your glow. So self-compassion is like gently wiping away that dust, allowing your inner light to shine again. It's not about creating worth. It's about uncovering what's already there. Your light has always been present. It's simply waiting for you to clear the dust. In Ayurveda, this concept ties into the idea of sattva, which represents purity, balance, and harmony, which I alluded to it earlier. And when we cultivate sattva through acts of kindness, both towards ourselves and towards others, we create space for peace and clarity. And this isn't just abstract, you know, philosophy. Modern mindfulness practices like loving kindness meditation echo these ancient teachings by encouraging us to send love and compassion inward. And, you know, again, a personal story that might resonate. For years, I was caught in the trap of perfectionism, and I still say that I'm a recovering perfectionist. I believed that if I pushed myself harder, criticized my mistakes relentlessly, and demanded flawlessness, you know, I'd somehow achieve success and happiness. But here's the truth. Nobody is perfect. And the pursuit of perfection doesn't lead to excellence. It leads to failure. It leads to frustration and endless self-criticism. It's like chasing a mirage. No matter how close you think you're getting, it's always out of reach. So one day, during a particularly tough moment, I realized something powerful. My worth wasn't tied to my productivity or my appearance or my achievements. I realized that progress, not perfection, is what truly matters. Progress allows us to grow without crushing ourselves under the weight of impossible standards.
It celebrates effort, learning, and resilience. And while I'm still a recovering perfectionist, I'll admit, I slip back into some of those old patterns sometimes. I've learned to catch myself sooner and remind myself that growth happens in small, imperfect steps. And this imperfection, or this pursuit of perfection, I should say, really also hinders our progress, truly, because you just never sometimes either start or you never finish things that you've started because you want them to be so perfect. And so I just wanted to highlight this because I know many of us strive for that perfection, and really it's not about perfection. So the beautiful part is that when we practice self-compassion, we don't just benefit ourselves. We also ripple that energy outward. When you feel grounded and at peace, you show up differently in your relationships, your work, your community. You become a beacon of love or acceptance, and then you inspire others to do the same. So think back to how someone's actions and how someone has shown up in a situation that has affected you or in a negative situation. And you'll realize that when they were frustrated, they expressed that frustration somehow with you or others, which caused you to have negative experiences or feelings. And you may have taken those feelings and then passed them forward to somebody else. Perhaps, you know, somebody at work was not kind to you. And then you went home and somehow that negativity came out and you yelled at your kids. You know, all these things have a ripple effect. And yet, on the other hand, if someone treated you with kindness and understanding when you made a mistake, you'll feel lifted up and grateful. And now turn that around to yourself. When you are frustrated, you are affecting others in that same way. So really be mindful of that. And it's not, you know, again, not beating yourself up when you aren't mindful, because life happens and you do forget. It's not an act of trying to be perfect at all times and be self-compassionate 100% of the time. You start small. And as you, you know, as you practice this more and more, it starts to become a part of who you are. But we all will, you know, fall back and then we lift ourselves and then keep going. That's the key to it. I love this quote by the Dalai Lama, which really expresses this principle. And it goes like this. If you want others to be happy, practice compassion. If you want to be happy, practice compassion. So on this note, let's take another short music break with a song called Who Says by Selena Gomez and The Scene, released in March 2011. It's about self-acceptance and rejecting negative comments. The song encourages people to be happy and to be free rather than conforming to social standards. So let's listen to this inspiring song called Who Says by Selena Gomez.

Welcome back. We were just listening to the song called Who Says by Selena Gomez. And it's very interesting because oftentimes we're focusing on, you know, having these perspectives of who says you're not beautiful, but it's more usually from somebody else telling you, you know, that you're not beautiful, or somebody else's opinion mattering in this case. And so what I am really stressing today is that what you, I mean, who says, it could be you say, and or I say that I'm not beautiful. And that matters more than what others say. So please keep that in mind. You're currently tuned into the Holistic Wellness and Transformation Show with Simrajit Sylvain, and we're talking about the art of self-compassion, turning off your inner critic. So let's shift gears a little bit and talk about Ayurveda, one of my favorite topics. And if you haven't heard of Ayurveda, or this is the first time you're listening to one of my shows, please go back to one of my earlier episodes that talks about Ayurveda. And I usually bring this topic or this system of holistic health into my conversations pretty much every week. So please go ahead and take a listen to that. So let's talk about Ayurvedic perspective and explore how this ancient wisdom can help us cultivate emotional balance and nurture self-compassion. So Ayurveda teaches us that our emotions are deeply connected to our physical and mental health. When we take care of our body and mind, we create a foundation for emotional resilience. And same thing, if we take care of our mental health, our emotions, then our bodies will also flourish. So in Ayurveda, the concept of sattva, which we touched upon a couple of times, it's the state of being where we feel calm, clear, and connected to ourselves. But life isn't always sattvic. Sometimes we experience what is known as rajas, which is restlessness, overactivity, or excessive passion. And other times we might feel stuck in tamas, which is heaviness, inertia, or dullness. I tell you, this week has been a little bit of a tamas week for me, as it was like minus 30, minus 40, and I went into some hard hibernation there. So both rajas and tamas can cloud our ability to practice self-compassion. And so how do we shift ourselves towards more sattva? And here are a few Ayurvedic-inspired practices that can help. And there are many others as well that, you know, I could recommend. But let's go with these for today. So first of all, you could practice what is practice breath work. It's called pranayama for emotional release. And pranayama or yogic breathing techniques, they help balance the flow of prana, which is life force energy in the body. And one simple practice is alternate nostril breathing, or what is called nadi shodhana, which calms the nervous system and clears mental fog. And again, one of my episodes about breathing is going to be a very helpful one for you to listen to, because I also cover a very simple breathing technique where you're just simply breathing in for five counts and breathing out for five counts, five or six counts, right? So that is a simple breathing technique, and it also helps to calm your nervous system and clear mental fog. But this alternate nostril breathing actually helps to balance out both your rajas, which is your active, and your tamas, which is more your, you know, stuck phase. It helps to kind of calm both of those and bring it into balance. And why does this matter? Why does this breathing matter? It's because when we're stressed or self-critical, our breath becomes shallow and erratic.
And so by consciously slowing down and deepening your breath, you signal to your brain that you're safe, and you reduce anxiety and create space for self-compassion. And just a tip, like just 5 minutes of either straight, simple five counts in, five out, or alternate nostril breathing, when you notice negative self-talk creeping in, can really, really reset that button in your mind. So try it out. The other thing you could do is use mantras to cultivate inner kindness. So what is a mantra? It's a sacred word or a phrase repeated silently or aloud to focus the mind and uplift the spirit. So for self-compassion, you might use mantras like, I am enough, I honor my journey, I am committed to improving myself, I release what no longer serves me. It could be anything that you are in need of at that time and that your heart and mind believes, okay? And that really is important. If you are saying something that you actually don't believe, that mantra is going to create some sort of dissonance and doesn't work as well. And that's why a lot of affirmations, I've done some studies on affirmations. Some of those affirmations are great. You know, you get really motivated or you get excited about them. But at some level, if they're too beyond what you can believe for yourself, they actually create that dissonance and then creates that feeling of not being safe and oftentimes creates that failure, right? So just be mindful of that. But definitely for simple mantras like I am enough or I honor my journey or I am I'm being kind to myself, those ones, if you know, believe in them. And why do they matter? It's because repeating positive affirmations or mantras, they really help rewire your subconscious mind and they replace that self-criticism with self-love. And in Ayurveda, sound vibrations are believed to influence our energy field, promoting healing and balance. And this is a whole other topic. It's like not only a whole other topic. I mean, you could talk about sound and vibrational fields like for many books written about it. So you could talk at length about that. But just in short, just know that sound vibration does influence your energetic field. So what you're saying to yourself is affecting your energetic field, inner and outer. So you could also pair your mantra activity, like your affirmation activity, with a grounding activity, like just sitting by a window or holding a crystal or whatever really feels good to you. Maybe lighting a candle and just giving some time to yourself. The other thing you could do is engage in natural therapy, otherwise known as earthing. And what is it? It's spending time in nature or even walking barefoot on grass, sand, or soil. It's known as earthing or grounding. And this practice connects us to the earth's natural energy, which helps balance the erratic nature of vata, which is one of the constitutions in Ayurveda. And it really calms you and soothes those feelings of overwhelm. I wouldn't recommend doing it in minus 40 in the snow, but definitely, you know, just stepping out of your shoes and socks and like feeling the earth beneath you is really, really helpful. And I think every one of you have probably experienced that feeling of that grass under your feet or sand under your feet and how it makes you feel, right? It's because nature has a way of reminding us of our place in the larger web of life. And when we immerse ourselves in the beauty of nature, we literally and naturally feel more connected to ourselves and less critical of our perceived flaws because you're focusing on the beauty of nature. And we are part of nature,
right? So, and if you can't get outside, just bring nature indoors with houseplants or essential oils like lavender or eucalyptus, or even just listening to recordings or music of bird songs and ocean waves. And, you know, it can transport you and shift your energy. So the other thing you could do is create a daily gratitude ritual. And I've, again, done several episodes, or a few episodes anyways. I mentioned gratitude in a lot of them. And what that is just at the start or end of each day, just write down one or two or three things you're grateful for about yourself, not just external circumstances, but qualities, actions, or efforts you appreciate about yourself. For example, you know, I'm proud of how I handled a tough conversation today, or I showed up for myself even when it was hard. And, you know, you could just do that daily, like even just one, start with one. And why does it matter? It's because gratitude shifts our focus from lack to abundance. It helps us see that our strengths, you know, it really helps to see our strengths instead of dwelling on perceived shortcomings or, you know, negative. And in Ayurveda, cultivating gratitude really aligns with increasing sattva and, for, you know, fostering that inner peace. And, you know, one of the things you could do to help you along the journey is just keep a small journal by your bedside, or maybe it's by the chair that you sit on to have your morning coffee. Anything, you know, even one sentence counts, and it slowly becomes something you, you know, you just do. You just brush your teeth, so you just pick up your journal and write a couple things, and it becomes an inherent part of your routine. And here's the key takeaway. In Ayurveda, taking care of your body isn't just about physical health. It's also about honoring your spirit. Every act of self-care sends a message to your soul. You are worthy of love. And when we approach these practices with mindfulness and intention, they become acts of self-compassion. And remember, it's not about doing everything perfectly. Maybe you start with one small change, like repeating a mantra during a stressful movement or a stressful moment, or stepping outside for 5 minutes of fresh air. Small steps can really add up over time. And, you know, just some other small actionable tools you can start using right now, and they're really, really powerful, is speak gently to yourself. Like, that's the number one thing. The next time you notice negative self-talk, like, I'm such a failure, or why did I do that, or, oh, you know, just pause and reframe it. Like, would you say that to a friend? And if you wouldn't say what you're saying to yourself to a friend, then don't say it to yourself. Replace it with something kinder. And this changing your inner dialogue shifts how you feel about yourself over time. You could also write a letter to yourself. I know it may seem really weird, but pretend you're writing to a close friend who's going through a tough time, you know, and acknowledge the struggles and validate the feelings and offer words of encouragement. And then read it aloud to yourself if you wish, or simply reflect on it quietly. It really works. It helps to externalize words. Writing and words help to externalize your thoughts and gives you perspective. And honestly, hearing supportive words directed at you can be incredibly healing, right? So it doesn't have to be somebody else telling you that. You can write those words and supportive words and kind words to yourself. And, you know, practice gratitude also for your own body. We oftentimes, especially women, and I know many men do as well, but, you know, we tend to really be very hard on ourselves. We look in the mirror and we're always self-critical, whether it's the wrinkle, whether it's, you know, you feel not ideal, whether you're comparing yourself to the TV models of perfection. You know, we're just so hard on ourselves.
So spend 1 minute just appreciating what your body does for you each day. You know, we, you know, thank your legs for carrying you, your heart for beating, or your lungs for breathing. You don't have to love everything about your body if it's very hard for you to do that. Just acknowledge the efforts, right? Many people out there, you know, don't have the luxury of things that you do. And acknowledging that is really important. You know, there are people out there who don't have legs, or they, you know, honestly don't have, they're sick, or they're in bed and they can't move. Or so there's so much out there that we don't realize the struggles until we're in them, right? If you're laid up in bed, I find that happens with me. If I'm laid up in bed, I realize how important my health is, and what, or if you, you know, break a toe, or you snub your, you know, something happens to your foot and you suddenly realize, oh my gosh, I can't even walk properly, and makes you realize how important that is. So give that appreciation without having to suffer first, okay? And you know, there are just so many things. Honestly, it really depends on what works best for you. And you don't need to master this overnight. It's a practice. It's a muscle you build over time. Stay small. Start small. Stay consistent. And trust that every act of kindness to yourself matters. And you don't have to wait until you're perfect to begin. You're already worthy exactly as you are. So on this note, let's take a music break with a song called Scars to Your Beautiful by Canadian singer-songwriter Alicia Cara, as the third single from her debut studio album Know It All, released in November 2015. And in an interview, Cara explained the process behind the song. She said, basically, that song is about body image. It's directed at women, but I think men can relate to it as well. It's just a song about these things that certain women go through on a daily basis in order to feel loved, or in order to love themselves. I think that's such a thing that goes on in today's world. These weird things are instilled in us. You know, they tell us that we're not good enough, or that there's only one kind of beauty. The song basically is contradicting that idea. It's saying, well, if the world doesn't like how you look, then they should change. They should change their perspective. You don't have to change yourself. So that's what Cara said about her song. So let's take a listen to Scars to Your Beautiful by Alicia Cara.

Compassion isn't just a feel-good concept, it's a game changer for your brain and body. And when you treat yourself kindly, you lower stress hormones, boost feel-good chemicals like oxytocin, and create a sense of safety within yourself. From a spiritual standpoint, self-compassion reminds us of our inherent worth. You don't need to earn love or acceptance. You already possess it simply by being who you are. So think of your true self as that radiant lamp we talked about earlier. Every act of kindness clears away the dust so your light can shine brighter. And through the lens of Ayurveda, we learned how practices like breathwork, mantras, and gratitude rituals help balance your emotions and nurture sattva, which is the quality of harmony and peace within yourself. And these tools aren't just about caring for your body, they're about honoring your spirit too. So I want to leave you with a question to ponder. What's one way you can show yourself more kindness this week? Maybe it's speaking to yourself gently when things don't go as planned. Maybe it's taking 5 minutes to breathe deeply or writing down something you appreciate about yourself. Whatever it is, start small. And remember, progress matters far more than perfection. So I'd also love to hear from you. If today's episode resonated with you, or if you have a story about practicing self-compassion that you know that you're using, send me a message or leave a review. Your voice matters, and it might just inspire someone else tuning in. And as we close up today's session, let's circle back to something I mentioned at the beginning. Remember how I said we have around 60,000 thoughts every single day, and most of them are simply just repeats from yesterday? If many of those thoughts are critical or unkind, imagine how much energy we're wasting and reinforcing patterns that don't serve us. So the truth is, breaking free from these cycles honestly isn't very easy, especially when we try to do it alone. And change often requires support, guidance, and a healthy dose of loving kindness. And that's where I come in. My mission is to help you cultivate inner peace, joy, and resilience through holistic practices that honor your mind, body, and spirit. Or if you're ready to take the next step towards transforming your relationship with yourself, or you know somebody who would benefit from this, I'd love to support you, whether it's through future episodes, resources, or personalized coaching. My goal is to meet you where you are and walk alongside you on your journey. So you can reach out to me either by sending me a message at 780-837-1416, or you could find me on Facebook or Instagram under my name, Simarjeet Sylvain. And before we wrap up, here's my final thought for you. You are enough exactly as you are. You don't have to wait until you've achieved more, look different, or you've done everything perfectly to deserve love and compassion. So let's commit to treating ourselves with the same care and respect we extend to others. Because when we do, we not only transform our own lives, we ripple that energy outward into the world. And together we can create ripples of change, not just in our own lives, but in the world around us. So thank you so much for tuning in today and being a part of this conversation. And this brings me to the last song I'd like to share with you. This has, again, been my sign-off song for a few weeks. And it's a song called Ange Gardien. And it's written, composed, and performed by my very own beautiful daughter, Mira Sylvain. And thank you again for spending time with me today. If you enjoyed this episode, please share it with a friend who could use a little extra kindness in their life. Tune in next week for another exciting episode. Until then, take a deep breath, give yourself permission to be human, and remember, you are worthy of love, always. So let's listen to Ange Gardien by Mira Sylvain.